0: You might recognize the Airside Operations Building at Vancouver Airport. It's a large structure between the north and south runways, and planes about to depart often taxi right by it. The building is home to the YVR Fire Department, and we recently got an inside look at their very realistic training. Every second counts. In fact, once the radio goes off, Transport Canada mandates these airport firefighters have to be in their gear, in the truck, and at the midpoint of a runway in under 3 minutes.
1: We've got fire poles that span the second floor down to the first floor. The trucks are all equipped with quick starts on the apparatus, and all of the shoreline connections that go into the apparatus all automatically eject from the vehicle the moment the operator enters the vehicle.
0: The trucks are worth $2 to $4 million each and weigh between 80 to 125,000 pounds. The training is constant.
1: Every single day they're out here at YVR to ensure that we've got a really good, really robust response in case of any situations that transpire here on the airfield.
0: And they get to train on a real aircraft, a retired fuselage donated by Pacific Coastal Airlines.
2: We see that the training that they do is very critical in having a real-life fuselage for them to conduct their training is important. And for us to see that happen is important not only for Pacific Coastal Airlines, but for YVR and all the operators that serve YVR.
0: This exercise simulates a smoke in the cockpit emergency.
1: And so what we saw today, the crew made entry, did a quick search, pulled the victims out, washed any of the hot spots out, and then exited the aircraft and waited for further instruction.
3: This isn't something you can do in a simulator, is it?
1: No, unfortunately, the technology is out there, but it's not quite as proficient or as robust as training on a real-life airframe.
0: Yeah, behind the scenes at the airport is always fun. It really is like its own city.
4: Yeah, well, there's those guys are important.
0: Yes, they are.
4: I think the pilots and everyone appreciates that they're there.
0: And they're always ready. That's it for the News Hour. Thanks for watching. Good night.

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12: This is Global News. I'm Jacob New. Two people are in critical condition after being pulled from Montreal's Lachine Canal late Saturday night.
13: Montreal's fire department says it happened just before midnight when one person fell into the canal and the second person went in to try and help. A joint search with the Canadian Coast Guard involving three boats and sonar equipment eventually located the two who were taken to hospital. This comes as Quebec's Water Safety Organization is calling on the next provincial government to permanently fund its school swimming program and strengthen drowning prevention efforts in the province. Lisa Laporte, The Canadian Press.
12: Unionized workers who operate and maintain regional services in Metro Vancouver are considering a full-blown strike. The Greater Vancouver Regional District Employees Union made the announcement Sunday as part of escalating job actions. The union's president says 25 popular regional parks will be without workers who fix trails, collect garbage, and provide immediate first aid for injuries, among other duties. The union represents about 700 workers operating various regional services, such as parks and wastewater facilities, and it says it has been without a new contract for 18 months. And the latest installment in the Despicable Me franchise is falling short of expectations.
14: Un movie de minions con monstras.
15: Minions and Monsters mustered up $60 million at the box office, way below the $80 million that had been projected for that family film over the extended holiday weekend. It marks the lowest opening for the series.
16: What are you, some sort of old man toy?
15: What? Toy Story 5, meanwhile, notched the number 2 slot with $31 million. It's that movie's third week of release. And Supergirl slid to third place in 2, raking in $9.6 million in ticket sales. Mike Dubusky, ABC News.
12: From the Global News Desk, I'm Jacob New.
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17: The City of Surrey and SCDC have reached an agreement in principle to develop the 10,000-seat City Center Arena and Cultural Events Center with the Vancouver Giants as the anchor tenant.
18: That was Surrey Mayor Brenda Locke speaking earlier today, talking about a new 10,000-seat arena. The Vancouver Giants on hand as well, saying that will be their new home. You heard her say there, the City of Surrey and the Surrey City Development Corporation have put together this agreement in principle to develop the arena and cultural event center. And the mayor saying this shows that big things are happening in Surrey. It is expected, the mayor says, that the project could generate about $2.4 billion. Those are the numbers that were put out earlier today in economic benefits for the city over the next 10 years. So, is this a good idea? Joining me now to talk more about this is Moshe Lander, a senior lecturer of economics at Concordia University. Moshe, thank you for being back on the program.
19: Hello.
18: I know you have talked about previous announcements, that we should say previous times when there has been talk about a 10,000-ish seat arena in Surrey. What are your thoughts on this announcement made earlier today?
19: Yeah, I'm always skeptical when it comes to these public investments in arenas and stadiums. They're always going to overstate benefits. They're always going to understate costs. And the city is ultimately going to be the one that's left holding the bag if something goes wrong, right? So when they say that the Giants are going to be committed tenants, that's true as long as the Giants want to be committed tenants. If they decide that they get a better deal elsewhere, then who's going to fill that arena? You still have to pay for it. You still have to maintain it. You still have

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8: Carmi Levy, thanks so much for sticking around. Happy FIFA to you.
9: Oh, yeah. Isn't it awesome? Go Canada. I'm just thrilled to see us doing so well. What a moment to be alive.
8: Well, I was suggesting that we might want to try on something for size, given the fact that Canada is still in this thing. We're in the, you know, the Sweet 16, if to use the March Madness nomenclature. Maybe we should try being proud of Canada on this Canada Day, and maybe it could lead into a swell of support for our match on Saturday.
9: I'm hoping it does, and I think we should all represent. You don't have to be a soccer or a football fan to support the team, support the country. This is an important moment of national pride. And, you know, look, my kids played soccer. It was awesome. It was the best experience of their young lives. To be able to translate that into adulthood and kind of experience it as a Canadian, as a fan, it's wonderful. I know there was a lot of grumbling about how much it would cost to bring it here and all that, but wow, what an experience to have Canada right in the middle of this and to have our team doing so well. Yeah. We should be showing up tomorrow, absolutely.
8: Well, let me tell you, though, I've gone through a number of parts of this city during World Cup matches, and people are out in full effect. Now, I'm sure that people are spending money that they don't necessarily have, but they're doing it willfully, and they're willingly going out and enjoying these matches in restaurants and in the hospitality space. I bet you when all is said and done, the longer Canada stays in this thing, I think cities like Toronto, cities like Vancouver will definitely have seen a benefit.
9: I think we will be pleasantly surprised when the numbers are finally calculated. Certainly by my sort of eyeballs on the street estimates, just in my burg, just walking down Restaurant Row, the patios were packed, the TVs were on. Doesn't matter who's playing. Everyone is out representing. Everyone's wearing, the shirts, the jerseys, the merch. It's wonderful. And you kind of hope that it goes as long as possible, because certainly our local business people certainly deserve it.
8: All right, let's move on to the social media bans that you and I have been talking about for a while. Started with Australia, and then all of a sudden at the almost exact same time, you had Canada, a bunch of European countries dropping prospective bans simultaneously. And you and I were talking, you know, it'd be really great if these companies tried to self-regulate before a ban would come in, so that they could at least be in partial control of how this thing goes down. And now a new study shows that at least half of the child safety features tested on Instagram, Snapchat, TikTok, and YouTube failed to work as advertised. This is the stuff that makes it harder for people like me to say, hey, self-regulation is the way to go.
9: Yeah, exactly. Because all of these companies, they promise us, don't bring in new laws. We've got the technological answer. We'll bring in these new features. They'll prevent kids from seeing content that they shouldn't see. They'll prevent adults from targeting kids, being predatory. We'll create safe spaces for them. Don't worry, we've got this. And sure enough, Now, this research from New York University and Northeastern University shows that at least half of the features, they did a deep dive on all of these supposed safety features, and they said at least half of the time they simply don't work as advertised, that they allow adults to target kids. They allow kids to encounter content they shouldn't encounter. They allow them to access features on the platform that they're supposed to be age limited against using. So, you know, bottom line is no, the tech doesn't work. And obviously the companies themselves are failing miserably. In Australia, 85% of the kids who are supposed to be targeted by this ban are happily continuing to use these platforms because they figured out how to work around the age verification. And the government is screaming at the tech companies saying, you're not doing enough to keep kids safe. And they're threatening more action. They're giving more powers to their e-safety regulator, basically saying, if you don't figure it out, tech industry, we're going to punish you even harder. They've doubled the fines for non-compliance, and they say more is on the way. So, yeah, this is why we have laws, even if they're not perfect. We simply can't trust tech companies to do right by our kids, and now we have the proof.
8: And if they'd wanted to do right by the kids, they would have done right by the kids. This is it's not working by accident. It's not working because they either haven't put the investment behind it, or they haven't made it a priority, or they just don't want to work. But inevitably, a study like this was going to get made. I mean, they are architects of their own demise on this file.
9: It was all by design. And the reason being is if you institute tighter safety features on a social media platform, then by design, you are limiting engagement. You're forcing people to spend less time on it, which, of course, reduces your advertising revenue, hits your bottom line. And so tech companies, they talk out of both sides of their mouth. On the one hand, they talk about how much they want to promote kid safety. But then in their other ear, investors are saying, don't do anything that ruins profitability. And so it's a half-hearted effort.
8: Right.
9: They introduce features with the right, you know, the right PR spin, the right copy. They look good. But ultimately, the engineering, it keeps kids engaged as they always have been. It keeps investors happy. And that, unfortunately, means someone's got to push them because they're certainly not going to do it on their own.
8: All right. Then we've got this story that, I mean, I'm just shocked that it's a headline and that this isn't already par for the course. Uber enacts stricter background checks for drivers. I mean, what?
9: So, up until now, you know, if someone had been convicted of murder, sexual assault, kidnapping, or terrorism, in theory, anyway, if they applied to work for Uber, they would be caught and then not allowed.
8: Right.
9: But as it turns out, in many cases, and there are thousands of cases where the company is being sued by sexual assault victims of Uber drivers who should have been banned from the platform, but were not, had convictions for murder, sexual assault, and other violent crimes on their record, yet somehow they still became Uber drivers, and they used that position to prey on unsuspecting victims. And so now they're saying they're going to tighten those limitations, and they're finally going to get serious about keeping the bad guys out of the front seat. But we've heard this story before. The company has already shown that it is either unwilling or unable, or probably a bit of both, to do more about this. And clearly they're responding not because they want to, but because they're being sued thousands of times and they have no choice. And their brand is essentially hanging in the balance, as it should. You don't do enough to protect your customers, then you deserve everything that happens to you.
8: I believed in the beginning that because everything is, you can track everything and you know where the person's going to be and you've got the name of the driver. Like all of that was going to incentivize good behavior by everyone. The fact that is not the case means like they haven't. It seems like it should be baked in, that good behavior should be baked into the app, and it's not, which speaks to failings elsewhere in how they pick their drivers and what have you. But let's move on to the final story. No Fun Netflix now requiring every user profile to be tied to a unique email address. Now they're going to claim that this is a good thing. I suspect most people are going to find this to either be a hassle or a cash grab.
9: Yeah, I mean, so you know, we all do this, and you know, disclosure, we've done this in my that our kids went off to school or moved out, and they just continued to use our account. Whereas last year, Netflix started cracking down on it by if they detected that you weren't at the same IP address as the account holder, they would get a message. And so now they're tightening that now if you're using mom and dad's account or a friend's account, you'll get a message saying add an email address to your profile. So now not only do they want you to give your username and password when you sign into Netflix in the first place, now they want one attached to each profile under that account, which of course means they can collect even more information on you. And they're advertising it as personalized new ways to enjoy Netflix are coming.
8: Yeah, that's not, I mean, if I'm paying for a family plan and my
9: family... You should be allowed to have your whole family use it wherever they are.
8: Exactly. And if my kids, and we are living in a global world, and one of the reasons Netflix is so successful is because you can watch it on the go. And you're telling me that because they are on the go, that is somehow afoul of the entire system. I'm literally playing by the rules that you guys set up.
9: Yeah, and what's upsetting here is that Netflix sort of takes the hit for the entire industry. They introduce these new tighter features, and then consumers will grumble about it. But, you know, after a few months, a year or so, everyone kind of accepts it, and then quietly everyone else introduces the same kinds of things. And this shows that what was once supposed to be, you know, kind of an easy and cheap alternative to cable and satellite subscriptions, which were expensive back in the day, well, now they're even more expensive, and these companies are just as bad to deal with, if not worse, than the cable and satellite providers of, you know, of yore. And so we replace one problem with another, and in fact, it's even worse.
8: All right, Carmi Levy, thank you very much. Happy Canada Day, my friend.
9: Happy Canada Day, Ben. Go Canada.
8: Go Canada, go. And go, Edmonton, thank you so much for joining us on this day. Enjoy Canada Day. We'll see you back here on Thursday. And when we come back, we're going to talk about the Order of Canada and how it may be rubbing a certain type of person the wrong way.

Originally released in May 1994 as the first single off their debut record, Our Lady Peace and Starseed. Hello again, I'm Alan Cross, and we're going to engage in some Canadian musical history, specifically looking at the conditions that made it possible for our music to have a coming out party in the 1990s. Now, I don't mean to minimize the accomplishments of any artists who were active before then. The Guess Who, BTO, Rush, Triumph, April Wine, and others had success as far back as the 1960s. But in most cases, domestic acceptance and popularity only came after these groups had a hit in America. Let me give you an example of how things used to be. In 1965, a band from Winnipeg released a very solid garage rock single. But outside of a little regional airplay, no radio station would touch it. They wouldn't even listen to the record. Why? Because it was from a Canadian band. It couldn't possibly be good. Not gonna even bother. So the label, Quality Records, came up with a way to punk these stations. They sent around a 7-inch single with the title of the song on the label, but where the name of the band should have been was just Guess Who? With a question mark.

Toronto's Martha and the Muffins with Echo Beach, a big hit around the planet through 1980 and now considered a classic of the new wave era. Let's get back to radio for a second. When the rules for Canadian FM radio changed in the 60s, things started growing in a different direction. 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AM stations were very worried that the superior sound of FM would kill them. And so it came to pass that FM stations had to work under very stringent rules. One of the original rules was that it was illegal to play more than 18 times a week on any given station. That meant that stations had to play more songs to fill the broadcast day. In addition to that, it was illegal to devote more than 49% of your playlist to hit songs, that is, songs that reached the top 40 on the singles charts. And that meant radio programmers had to go to albums and dig for more material. And because FM stations could run only so many minutes of commercials per day, again, a rule designed to set them apart from AM stations, there was time to play tracks longer than the standard 3-minute pop song. This was FM album rock. And 30% of those songs had to come from Canadian artists. This helped out bands like Rush, Triumph, and April Wine. But because there still weren't that many bands of that caliber, it also meant that a lot more Guess Who, Bachman Turner Overdrive, The Band, and Neil Young got played. So clearly something needed to be done. Things were getting better, but we still needed to juice the supply of quality Canadian-born music. One way to address that was to look at ways of funding musicians. Britain had discovered that its art school system, post-secondary schools that didn't charge tuition, gave students a little money to live on, and allowed kids with an artistic bent to follow their muses, was unexpectedly churning out tons and tons of musicians. This is where a lot of British invasion music came from, and successful bands continued to be born out of art school through the 1970s. Canada didn't have an art school tradition, so we needed another way of accomplishing the same thing. We started funding the arts in 1951, but more was required. One solution came on in 1981, the establishment of FACTOR, the Foundation to Assist Canadian Talent on Record. FACTOR, which still exists today, was fabulously successful in funding emerging talent in this country when it came to things like recording and touring. When Much Music signed on in 1984, another program called VideoFact was established. This was funded entirely by Much Music in exchange for the government keeping MTV out of the country. Like radio, Much Music had to play a lot of Canadian content. So the goal of VideoFact was to provide money for the nascent Canadian music video industry so that Much Music had Canadian videos to play. This was super important. Much Music acted like a national pop and rock radio station. For the first time, a kid in St. John's, Newfoundland, could have something in common musically with a kid in Toronto, a kid in Edmonton, and a kid in Whitehorse. And if all these kids were also being exposed to videos by Canadian artists, well, you can see how things began to knit together. Thanks to CanCon's effect on radio, the rise of FM radio, plus the impact of FACTOR, Much Music, and VideoFact, Canadian-grown music was reaching more and more Canadians than ever before. And a lot of it was really, really good. And Canadians were really getting into it.

The Tragically Hip, with what was the second single from their debut album, Up to Here, back in the fall of 1989. Now, I'm going from memory here, but at least 7 of the 11 tracks on that album received regular rotation on the radio across the country, and there were 4, maybe 5 music videos. The Hip's success with Up to Here was encouraging, and when Road Apples appeared in February 1991, it maintained the momentum and built on the initial record success. It became apparent that Gen X had an appetite for homegrown music. It's one thing to be a fan of an artist from somewhere else in the world, but when someone from your country, your province, or even your town becomes famous across the land, that's a different kind of connection entirely. You want a piece of that, so do your friends. And before you know it, thousands and thousands of you are buying the records and going to the shows.

0: And they are working towards that. So that would mean that you'd probably see some park closures out there, or perhaps no parks open. These are the workers that, you know, they fix the trails, they collect the garbage, they provide immediate first aid if people get hurt in the parks, things like that. So we'll keep you up to date on what that actually means for people who are going to be at that, at some of those parks today. Also, at this time of year, of course, people are going to be at those parks, right? And one more thing that we're going to be talking about this morning, and it is crazy. Honestly, there's so many stories about this World Cup that have been crazy, but this one right now involving the United States, absolutely bonkers. It is the most controversial situation, I would say, at the World Cup so far. Donald Trump getting a red card lifted for a star American player. And listen, there is no doubt this is what happened. He's literally taking credit for it on social media. So this is what happened. And this is just ahead of their round of 16 match against Belgium today. And let me tell you, the Belgians are furious. And listen, if this were us, of course we would be furious too. It is the first time since 1962 that a red card during a World Cup has not resulted, or doesn't appear to be resulting, in a suspension. Now, the background to all this, like the political background to all of this, there's a very good story in the Wall Street Journal this morning that kind of lays out what happened, who started working the phones, how people in the upper echelons of the Trump administration thought they could get something done, and they were going to rope Donald Trump into helping them do that. Like, there's the political part of this is really interesting in that Wall Street Journal story for sure. And I thought, let's just get you up to date. Have a listen to this story from Reuters.
1: U.S. soccer star Folarin Balogun spoke last week about the red card he received in a World Cup game against Bosnia.
2: I think the choice of the referee was, of course, his choice, but I don't think it was the correct call. I think a yellow card would have been fair.
1: However, on Sunday, the decision took an extraordinary turn when U.S. President Donald Trump personally urged FIFA President Gianni Infantino to review the case. FIFA then suspended the striker's one-game ban, which allows him to play against Belgium in Monday's last 16 clash. The move put the soccer governing body's disciplinary process under global scrutiny and has turned attention to the influence of politics on the sport. The sending-off decision came after a VAR review showed Balogun stepping on an opponent's ankle. It came in the second half of the US's win over Bosnia. FIFA chose not to cancel the red card, but suspended the automatic one-match ban for a one-year probation period, citing Article 27 of the World Ruling Body's Disciplinary Code. Trump praised the decision on Truth Social, describing it as reversing a great injustice. But soccer fans in Seattle were surprised at the news on Sunday.
3: Obviously, as a U.S. supporter, I'm happy with it, but definitely understand the other side and how it's pretty unprecedented. I think it comes down to FIFA and Infantino not being who they are, corrupt, however you want to say. I think it's more of kind of their problem, but who knows how that conversation went, what happened there.
1: The Royal Belgian Football Association said it was astonished by the decision and was investigating all potential options. It noted that a red card usually carries an automatic one-game ban and said the decision contradicted FIFA rules.
0: Yeah, sure it does. Okay, that story from Reuters. So that game is happening just south of us. It's in Seattle today. So much controversy around this. You just know that there's going to be lots of discussion. And again, if you're wondering how this unfolded, I'll point to it again. The Wall Street Journal, if you have Apple News, you can get it as part of your subscription. That's how I do it. And it had a great story, just watch, like, step by step how this actually happened, like the whole political fallout of this. So it is a very interesting one. As for us, well, we have a lot to talk about today. This submarine situation, what is Canada doing? We are going to find out firsthand coming up next.
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0: they're not doing it for the benefit of their citizens. They're doing it to make sure their message is heard.
1: And I think that that's a reasonable position to take. I think governments are not uninterested participants in this discussion. Governments have their own agendas, and they are partisan agendas oftentimes. So I think that they should not be able to independently say, you know, what is true and what is false in terms of what appears online. At the same time, we have regulatory bodies for many different areas where consumer safety is an issue. We have regulatory bodies for food. We have regulatory bodies for all kinds of for electronics, for consumer protection. So the notion that social media platforms should be some unregulated space that exists in the absence of any kind of rules or safeguards seems far-fetched.
0: Do you see the Canadian government moving towards anything like this?
1: I think there are efforts underway. I mean, there's legislation right now being considered on multiple fronts in terms of online harms and other federal legislation that's being put forward to try to address some of these matters. There are the increase in consumer protections under the replacement for PIPEDA, for privacy protections. These are all legislative and regulatory attempts to try to improve this information space. They are imperfect instruments. They have been, you know, widely criticized, as have their counterparts in other countries around the world. There are clear areas of weakness and opportunities for improvement. And I think our hope should be that the federal government takes the criticism of those current bills seriously so that we can have the most effective legislation possible.
0: Well, thank you so much for talking to us about that today.
1: Thank you, Simi.
0: That is Clifton van der Linden, the director of the Digital Society Lab, academic director of the Master of Public Policy and Digital Society program at McMaster University. Is there something that we can do? I wonder if we're not any good ourselves at pushing back. Is there a role for government to do that? I'd love to know what you think. Like, if you want, would you like it done for you, I guess, is the question, rather than having to figure out yourself if that's AI slop or if that was actually real. Simi@cknw.com. Now, we have also been talking about food waste this morning. Really interesting move in California where they are banning sell-by dates. Not best before dates. Best before dates still exist. But they said there was too much confusion with sell-by dates, which grocers were putting on there so they know when they should take something off a shelf, but it's not necessarily bad. It's not a safety issue. And we do waste a lot of food here. And I'm asking you how you deal with that. And I've got some great stories too. Like Grant wrote to say that years ago, Grant's older brother was a sales rep for a very large food conglomerate and, you know, came home with products that were past their best before dates. And they thought they had hit the jackpot. He said it was, you know, cheese and all sorts of spreadable cheese products and all sorts of like salad dressings and stuff. And he said, Mom was a single parent after my dad's passing, we thought we'd hit the jackpot. And I thought, yeah, that you could see why, because people in the company know this stuff hasn't gone bad. It's just that they can't sell it anymore. Because as our guest pointed out earlier, if you're paying money for it, you want the freshest. So you could see why people would go, well, if I'm going to shell out the bucks for that, I want something with a much better date on it than that one. But that doesn't mean it's not still edible and perfectly fine. And so what do you do with food waste? How do you avoid this? Well, David says, I basically have zero food waste in our house. I buy more often and smaller amounts to make sure items rotate in and out quickly. And when items start looking not as fresh, I make soups and sauces. And lastly, David says, cheese sauce covers all. I thought that's a good way to look at it. Simi@cknw.com. Well, how about we give you a chance to eat out, maybe? We've got a $50 Subway gift card up for grabs, provided you know your sandwiches. We've got a sandwich trivia question for you, which I will say Scott Shuntz did not pass the sandwich trivia question that I gave him earlier this morning, but that's the way it goes, right? Maybe you will. Call us now, 604-280-9898. 604-280-9898. $50 up for grabs at Subway. We'll give this away coming up next.
2: Tomorrow, Able Auctions will sell a sheet metal fabrication shop, including two AccuShear 12-foot shears, an Autofold duct-forming line truck, welders, and a lot more from this large shop. Then, on July 8th, Able Auctions...

0: rapidly throughout this phase that it seems likely that this rapid increase in human activity, and with people being socially distanced, people were more spread out throughout the park, and there really was just this quick change that the coyotes had to adapt to. So I'm not, it's unclear whether this would occur again if over a really long time human activity in the park continued to increase. But during this rapid change, it certainly did. And I'm sorry, could you repeat the second part of your question?
1: I think people will hear this and remember back to when this was happening, because it certainly was making the news a lot. It's not happening, obviously, as much now. But what happened then to change it, or how do we stop this from happening again?
0: Right. So, after these attacks ended, there was, or I guess what inevitably put an end to them, was the lethal removal of several coyotes from the population by the BC government. And I think ultimately it does seem like that was an effective stop at that time. Obviously, nobody wants that to happen again. We don't want to have to rely on lethal removal. That's sort of a last resort effort. And so going forward, what's really important is that we learn from what happened in Stanley Park a few years ago. So what we can do is make sure that we're being really careful not to intentionally or accidentally feed coyotes in the park, because that can really increase their aggressive behavior. Also, making sure that everybody who is using the park is really aware of the fact that there are coyotes in the park that do pose some risk, although the risk is very, very limited, very, very small. Even during this time, most of the encounters were not aggressive. They were just sightings. And so really just education, being aware, and making sure that everybody is not treating the coyotes as their friend. It's really important that we maintain their fear of humans as much as we possibly can.
1: And I wanted to ask you as well, I know we're focusing on Stanley Park, but I noticed in the report there was also reference to a coyote who had been actually on the UBC campus and was named Kip, I think his name was, and had become very habituated to people. So does that show as well that it can happen in other environments? It can happen in places not only in Stanley Park?
0: Absolutely. Yeah, there are coyotes that live throughout the entire city of Vancouver. And abroad. I mean, most of North America at this point has coyotes. And we see evidence of habituation and of food conditioning. So coyotes learning to associate humans with food in many, many different places. So this can happen in neighborhoods, this can happen in parks. And so even when you're just around your house, it's really important to limit food attractants, things like, not leaving pet food outside, picking up fallen bird seed and stuff that might attract coyotes or coyote prey, can be really important to not encourage them to spend a lot of time out and about around people.
1: Well, it is a very good reminder and interesting look back at that time in Stanley Park. Nathan Lewis, we will leave it there for today, but thank you for coming on the show.
0: Thank you so much for having me.
1: Nathan Lewis is a zoology doctoral candidate at UBC. Again, this is a new report, and it looks back at that time during the pandemic when we saw a number of coyote attacks and aggressive exchanges between humans back in 2020 and 2021. We are going to pause there. When we come back, it was another day with a lot of headaches for people coming and going from the Sunshine Coast. This after some issues dealing with the Langdale Ferry. And the statement from BC Ferries earlier today talked about the upper ramp of the ferry. Earlier today, it was still out of service while repairs were being done. So what led to this latest breakdown, partial breakdown in the system? And when might things be back up and running? We're going to get an update from the BC Ferry and Marine Workers Union when we return. Stay with us.
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20: The Massey Tunnel replacement has gone from $3.5 billion to $4 billion, and now rumors put it past $9 billion. The government provides new numbers. We'll have the latest on the Jazz Joe Hall Show at 3 p.m. right here on 730 CKNW.
21: Global News at 2 p.m. I'm Julie Nolan. A fast-moving wildfire in BC's Fraser Canyon has prompted an evacuation of nearly 150 properties in the region and an air quality warning for thousands of other residents who live along the canyon. Here's Terry Theodore from the Canadian Press.
22: The wildfire burning near the community of North Bend has grown by more than 10 times over a few days, fanned by strong winds. Black smoke is billowing from the fire, prompting the Environment Canada advisory of poor air quality and reduced visibility. Those with health conditions, the young or those over 65, are more at risk. The advisory says air conditioning, good quality air filters, and even N95 face masks can help. Terry Theodore, the Canadian Press.
21: The federal government is unveiling its choice to supply 12 new submarines to replace Canada's aging fleet. Prime Minister Mark Carney announcing German firm TKMS has won the multi-billion dollar military bid. He's touring a Canadian Armed Forces base in Halifax this afternoon.
23: The TKMS platform is optimized for Arctic waters, and it's fully NATO interoperable.
0: allowing it to communicate seamlessly, to share intelligence, and to carry out joint missions. Type 212 CD sub will operate seamlessly alongside our NATO partners, sharing training, maintenance, parts, technology, and even crews throughout their service lives. In addition, TKMS has offered to reallocate boats from the German and Norwegian orders, allowing for early delivery of the first four submarines by 2034.
21: Canada's fleet of four Victoria-class submarines is expected to be out of commission by 2035. A vigil was held last night to pay tribute to the six people who went missing after a commercial charter vessel sank near Richmond more than a week ago. Mourners gathered by the water to honor the four men and two women who are believed to have drowned after the vessel went down in deep waters. Four others were rescued from the water. The vigil's organizer, Summer Guo, says he was friends with the captain, 23-year-old Chen Ming, who is among the six people presumed drowned. He says he spoke to Ming on the morning of the day the vessel sank.
7: We haven't heard from him for a while, and the information we got is there's something wrong with, something happened to the boat, and he's gone. So it's been hard for to us, to everybody who know him. Yeah, and it's especially hard for the family.
21: The RCMP is investigating the vessel sinking and working to locate the missing vessel. In an update Friday, police said conditions in the water have been challenging, making the search for the boat slower and more difficult. A lack of office space has delayed the return for some of the thousands of federal public servants coming back to the office 4 days a week. The Treasury Board announced the change to remote work rules in February. A spokesperson for Immigration, Refugees and Citizenship Canada says most of their department is only on site for 3 days right now until it secures enough office space. Other departments like Health Canada report similar issues. U.S. President Donald Trump is speaking this morning about the World Cup red card controversy. He's confirming his call to the FIFA president after a top American star was due to be sidelined for today's game against Belgium.
10: Yes, I asked for a review by FIFA. I spoke to a man who's highly respected, and by the way, whose level of respect has gone up 10. And that wasn't a foul. That wasn't even an infraction. That was two guys running full speed that happened to crash into each other. You can't take your foot and properly place it on somebody else's foot when you're going, no, these were two great athletes that got tangled up.
21: During his comments, Trump also questioned the referee's past, calling him a little bit suspect. American forward Falarin Balogun picked up a red card in the U.S. team's last game against Bosnia-Herzegovina, which normally comes with a one-match suspension. But the FIFA president reversed that. Game time in Seattle is 5 o'clock. Global news time is 2:04. 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
23: Crews are on scene to a crash in Coquitlam on Glen Drive and Pipeline Road. There's a crash in Delta on 12th Avenue and 55th Street with crews on scene, and a collision in Chilliwack at Better Road and Chilliwack Lake Road with delays in all directions. 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I'm Trish Jewison in the CKNW Traffic Center.
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25: Hi, I'm Christy Gordon with your Global Sky Tracker weather forecast. Today looks to be the only day this week that we're going to see quite elevated temperatures, where away from the water today, temperatures will be up to 27 degrees, but the feels like or humidex values will be closer to 30. As we head into the next couple of days, we'll start to see the temperatures come down. So tomorrow we'll start off with sunshine and we'll see increasing cloud in the afternoon, and daytime highs away from the water tomorrow will be up to about 24 degrees. And then Wednesday and Thursday we'll likely see 22 degrees. We'll see partly cloudy skies each of those days, but it is expected to be dry. The best chance for rainfall at this point looks to be Friday.
21: Outside CKNW in downtown Vancouver, it's 21 degrees. On the markets, the Dow is up 155, the TSX down 62, and the Canadian dollar is trading at 70.39 cents US. Global news time is 2:06. I'm Julie Nolan.
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2: Well, earlier today, Jordan Armstrong, who's an anchor and reporter, as you likely know, over at Global News, put out some photographs of a very empty deck on a BC ferry. And the photograph was, this is what a full sailing between Horseshoe Bay and Langdale looks like today. And the reason that whole deck was empty was because the ramp has broken. So only the lower car deck was being loaded. It feels like Jordan gets assigned to the ferry beat every time something goes wrong on BC ferries. The company itself put out some updated information just a short time ago saying the repair to the Langdale terminal ramp, it could take up to 10 days, saying that it is a complex piece of terminal infrastructure. So where does that leave things? And what actually happened in this case? Eric McNeely is the president of the BC Ferry and Marine Workers Union and joins me now on the line. Eric, great to have you back on the show.
3: Hi, Jill. Thanks for having me.
2: Well, thank you. Before we go into what is likely going to be happening over the next few days, I understand a lot of crew members also were inconvenienced, to say the least, by this. What actually happened here with this ramp breaking? How did things unfold?
3: Yeah, so what we've heard from members is that initially there was some concerns around how the ramp was operating. After further inspection, there was a recognition that there's significant work that needs to be done. So what we thought was going to be a quick fix looks like, at least from BC Ferries estimates, somewhere between 6 and 10 days, or a week to 10 days, to repair. And what I think that means for our members now is some changes to how the work is done. And what that means to members of the community is that, you know, basically 50% of the liftoff capacity off the Sunshine Coast through Langdale is gone. And that means potential frustration for travelers, and some of that frustration could potentially be directed towards our terminal staff, towards our vessel-based members, and all that's happening while our terminal maintenance and fleet support members are working to repair it. So sort of a confluence of challenges, and without a sure timeline for fixing. And, you know, that creates challenges. I mean, just the other night, they had to leave one of the vessels in Horseshoe Bay, and that meant that our members were moving around via water taxi because the vessels in Langdale are in the summer are also staffed by members from around the province who travel in to work and support that community because of the increased travelers in the summer.
2: Right. It seems like a long time, and hopefully it's on closer to the 6 days rather than the 10 days. But even that range of it taking 6 to 10 days to repair this ramp, that feels like a pretty major fix, doesn't it?
3: Yeah. Yeah, that is quite a significant amount of time, certainly at peak season in the summer. And I think from our perspective, what that feels like is deferred maintenance. So, you know, putting off repairs potentially, and expecting a reliable ferry system, those are sort of hard to do together. And that sort of brings up a bigger question is, what decisions are being made, who's making them, and who are they accountable to? And that's one of the reasons that our union's calling for an independent review of how ferry service is delivered in British Columbia.
2: And how it's delivered, are you talking specifically about maintenance and that, or would it be a wider scope?
3: So from our point of view, it's a wider scope, but it's certainly inclusive of maintenance. You know, we look back, you know, and even through BC Ferries' own documentation, they say that, you know, about 35% of their terminals are in marginal or poor condition, and more than 50% require major work. And, you know, that's the sort of thing that doesn't happen overnight. So having, you know, a pretty wide independent review would make sense, both on vessels and the infrastructure that supports those vessels and functionally the marine highways.
2: Right, because it is a section technically of the highway, isn't it? As far as, and like you said, peak season, that's an extremely busy route in the summertime. I would imagine having no access to the upper deck or one of the decks on the ferries, that's going to create a huge ripple effect, isn't it?
3: Oh, absolutely. And I think it's reasonable to ask whether the system's delivering what people are promised. Is it working in the public interest, which is the mandate of the authority board who provides direction to the service board? And, you know, if there is, you know, delays, if there's disruptions, if there's fares increases and infrastructure's aging, and that's having a negative impact on the traveling experience, we've certainly heard from in the past when there was ferry advisory committees, concerns about the liftoff capacity, concerns about how that happens for the Sunshine Coast specifically. And now we look at, you know, maybe the alternate route in the past was you go from the Sunshine Coast up to Powell River and come across to Vancouver Island. With the reservation rate in Powell River increasing to up to 85%, now people are wondering if that's even an alternative route available to them while the capacity out of Langdale is down to 50%.
2: I'm glad you brought that up. I wanted to ask you about that because you're right, especially given the fact that we're in summertime. Isn't that a much more popular route now that people would be taking, not only the Langdale ferry, but then going up, taking the Powell River, maybe doing Powell River to Comox, trying to do a kind of a loop that way? Does that make all of that much more difficult?
3: It certainly can make it more difficult, and I think we look back a couple of years, that sort of circle route was one that's promoted quite a bit through BC Ferries and through their travel center. And now I guess what we're seeing really is sort of, you know, cracks within the system are getting harder to ignore. And you know, public needs to know that the system's going to work and the system's reliable and safe. And that's one of the reasons the union continues to push for safety and safety reviews on operational safety. And that includes both the vessels and the interface with the terminals and the docks.
2: Eric McNeely, we also know that there used to be a lot more advisory committees, ferry advisory committees, where people, especially people in communities where they are constantly seeing things happen, they're talking to people, they really know what's going on. With those ferry advisory committees being dissolved, has that made a difference, do you think, in that a lot of these issues aren't being raised, aren't being brought up to BC Ferries?
3: Well, I think what we heard in the past is communities felt like they had a voice for the ferry advisory committees. And now that BC Ferries does, you know, more targeted online engagement or sort of pop-ups, the communities don't feel like they have that constant connection. And when it's a public service, you know, if you have a problem with a highway, you have a problem with a hospital, a school, you're able to make that connection with whoever's responsible. And that, through the dissolving of the ferry advisory committees, that connection seems less obvious. And then the question of accountability and responsibility, you know, becomes an ever-present piece. And, you know, who do people talk to? They talk to their MLA, if it's a quasi-public-private operation. Do they talk to BC Ferries themselves through an online form? You know, do they go to their terminal and talk to the mayor? We see in some locations, Gibson's, Bowen Island, Gabriola, a few other places, we're looking to replace the former BC Ferries Ferry Advisory Committees with a committee of their own to sort of collate that information. But I think if communities are doing that themselves, what it suggests is the dissolving of those ferry advisory committees is not well received by the communities, and those are taxpayers, and there's hundreds of millions of dollars a year from taxpayers going into BC Ferries. And so I think it's fair for those communities to say, what's the service look like, what our expectations are, and whether or not BC Ferries is meeting them.
2: And Eric, I just wanted to go back before I let you go. You mentioned as well that you're hopeful that people won't take this out on BC Ferries workers. Obviously, that is the hope. But with going to 50% capacity, and again, BC Ferries saying that this ramp repair could take 6 to 10 days, are you concerned? Clearly, there are going to be reservations that are not going to be upheld. It's going to be extremely busy. Are you concerned about what it's going to be like?
3: Absolutely. You know, there's this time of year in Langdale is a significant amount of traffic. Sunshine Coast has been growing in population over the years, and the service, you know, has been attempted to adjust to meet that demand. Summer is the busiest time, which is why there's a second vessel on. But now with capacity down, it's effectively running with the normal liftoff of one regular vessel as opposed to two. So there's a high potential that there will be frustrated people who may not be able to get to their destination, their plans, people who may not be able to return from a vacation or a trip in the same way they had expected. And, you know, for people, that's their summer. You know, it's people, schools are out, people want to travel, and this could put a wrench in a lot of people's plans, and sometimes that frustration does present itself when people see someone in a BC Ferries uniform. And ultimately, the vast majority of the people you see with BC Ferries on their shirt or the hat. The vast majority of them are unionized workers. They don't have the ability to make the decisions. They're not the ones making decisions on deferring maintenance or what maintenance needs to be done or when terminals need to be repaired. So it's not fair to put that on them, but I can certainly understand why some people would have frustration towards how the Marine Highway is running and the reliability of it in the peak season of summer.
2: Eric McNeely, we will leave it there for today. Thank you for coming back on the show.
3: Appreciate the interest, Joe.
2: All right, that is Eric McNeely. He is the president of the BC Ferry and Marine Workers Union. We are going to pause there. We will get you caught up on a Monday afternoon and find out what is happening in traffic. And when we come back, we have a great giveaway. Every day this week, we are going to give away 1 4-pack of Science World passes. What a great prize, because this will get you in. You'll be able to check out the soccer and technology exhibit. It is from the FIFA Museum at Science World. It takes visitors behind the scene of the game. It shows the innovation and everything else that Science World has to offer. So if you would like to play a little trivia, I actually played a bit of audio earlier in the show that had the answer. So if you were listening, you definitely have an edge to win today's trivia question. But call now, 604-280-9898, and one lucky listener is going to win a 4-pack of tickets to the Soccer and Technology exhibit at Science World. That's coming up next.

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7: Well, almost time for me to sign off on this Monday afternoon, and let's find out what's coming up next on the Jazz Joe Hall Show. Good afternoon.
8: Good afternoon. We're going to pick up from your 2:30 segment, of course, and continue to follow this Massey Tunnel story. So $8.5 billion. I don't buy it.
7: Oh, God, no.
8: You know, and the reason I say that is when they canceled the bridge, the original bridge proposal had the Steveston overpass in the $3.5 billion.
7: Right.
8: They've now built it separately. So I'm curious as to what's in or what's not in to keep that number $8.5 billion. They already added another year to it as well. They said September 2031 for completion. Mm-hmm. So we don't know where those numbers are going. I don't buy the $8.5. Maybe it's 10% more, 20% more, but 20% more and $8.5 billion is a lot. So I'm keeping an eye on that, especially watching the scope of that project. So we'll have coverage with that. The minister's going to join us, Mike Farnworth, at 5 o'clock. Chris Gardner joins us at 4 as well. We also got this interesting little segment, kids watching cartoons. And generally what we've found is villains predominantly have foreign accents.
7: Oh.
8: And the impact that it has on people and people's perceptions of people with accents as they get older. Hmm. It's an interesting study, but it all comes down to villains. And it's not like it's 30 years ago. Even now, most villains still have accents. We're going to talk a little bit about that.
7: All right. Sounds good. Lots going on. Thank you.
8: Thank you.
7: That's coming up next. Remember, if you've missed any part of the show, you can catch the Jill Bennett Show podcast anytime, anywhere. Just subscribe wherever you get your podcasts. That is it for us today. My thanks to content producer Ben Dooley, producer Tammy Mack, and technical producer Tim French. Have a great rest of your day. We'll see you right back here tomorrow.

0: 21. He says he does not buy either of them. He says you haven't gone out for estimates and procurement. And then and only then we have a better sense of the numbers rather than just saying $8.5 billion. He also doesn't believe the project will be completed by September of 2031 as well. Obviously, a lot of calls on the buzz line. Here's one of our callers in regards to just showing frustration on the overall project.
1: Mikey promised us the Pella Bridge 2 would be finished Christmas Day 2025. He went high hell and high water to get one or two lanes open for Christmas Day only. And they're still putting that bridge together. But he's still going, I had it ready. I had it ready. No, ready means you cut the ribbon and you're got four lanes of traffic ready to go.
0: So there you go. Hey, that caller's got a point. I mean, they rushed it, and there's been closures on weekends on work that has to be done. We all know what happened with the Solawasan Bridge. We have another caller here on the overall cancellation of the bridge and the frustrations around that. Let's take a listen.
2: I believe it was over 10 years ago that the NDP took over the government. Stop the bridge. If they'd have started the tunnel back then, they would have been on the budget they first talked about. But like the NDP, they do nothing. The only thing they know how to do is ruin the economy of this province, drive us into debt so far we've never been before, and tax the hell out of us. Thank you, Mr. Farnworth. Hope you look yourself in the mirror and wonder what the hell is going on.
0: Yeah, they've got a lot to explain for. Even that $8.5 billion number, as we know, those numbers always go up, and I still think 10 easily. I mean, that's just me, just a layperson. I just don't buy the $8.5 billion. And also want to see the scope of the project. I mean, are you still building the same things that bridge promised? Probably not. And that's part of the issue as well. They've taken a lot out compared to what was actually being promised with that bridge construction in regards to improvements north of the tunnel and south of the tunnel as well. So there's a lot along that entire artery that was going to be worked on, including more overpasses, and that's all gone as well. So that's part of the issue. I will be speaking to the Minister of Transportation on this vital issue after the major news at 5 next.
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0: All right, let's see how the roads are shaping up. Here's Trish Jewison.
8: Crews are on scene to a crash in Richmond, westbound on the east-west connector, just before the S-curve, blocking the left lane. And there's a crash in Vancouver, northbound on Boundary at Mosscrop, and all traffic is just squeezing by in the right lane. 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
23: Global news at 5 o'clock. Good afternoon. I'm Julie Nolan. There are questions about how long roads are shut down after accidents following a fatal crash on the Sea to Sky Highway on Sunday. Tim Perry reports.
24: The BC Highway Patrol says an officer tried to stop two motorbikes that were speeding and driving erratically, but the riders didn't stop. Police say soon after, the officer discovered one bike had collided with an RV. The female rider was pronounced dead at the scene. The highway was shut down in both directions for about 8 hours, leaving hundreds of motorists stranded with no access to food, water, or washroom facilities. Former Crown Prosecutor Rob Danu says police have to be very meticulous and precise in their investigation to ensure any future court action isn't compromised.
25: If they don't take the time on the front end to create an airtight case that they can then hand off to the Crown, they're going to put the Crown at a serious disadvantage when they go to court. So the Crown needs a very solid case, because you can be sure that the defense is going to pick up the case from the very beginning.
24: In a statement to Global News, RCMP say they work to complete their investigations as efficiently and quickly as possible, but the need for a comprehensive and complete criminal investigation will always be their priority. Tim Perry, Global News.
23: We now have clearer numbers for the new Fraser River Tunnel project, which replaces the aging George Massey Tunnel with a toll-free eight-lane crossing. The federal government is committing up to $3 billion, but the total cost of the project has now grown to $8.5 billion, with the province covering the rest. Transportation Minister Mike Farnworth is defending the cost, which is now more than doubled.
26: Well, there has been significant inflationary costs. In fact, it is a global phenomenon that we have seen through the disruption of supply chains, that we've seen post-COVID, that we've seen with instability, global instability. All of those things have contributed to the significant increase, or to the increase in cost of infrastructure projects, not just here in British Columbia and Canada, but in fact globally.
23: Early construction is already underway, while major construction is expected to begin next year. The new tunnel is now projected to open in September 2031, about 9 months later than originally planned. A fast-moving wildfire in BC's Fraser Canyon has prompted an evacuation of nearly 150 properties in the region and an air quality warning for thousands of other residents who live along the canyon. Here's Terry Theodore from the Canadian Press.
27: The wildfire burning near the community of North Bend has grown by more than 10 times over a few days, fanned by strong winds. Black smoke is billowing from the fire, prompting the Environment Canada advisory of poor air quality and reduced visibility. Those with health conditions, the young or those over 65, are more at risk. The advisory says air conditioning, good quality air filters, and even N95 face masks can help. Terry Theodore, the Canadian Press.
23: The federal government is unveiling its choice to supply 12 new submarines to replace Canada's aging fleet. Prime Minister Mark Carney announcing German firm TKMS has won the multi-billion dollar military bid. He's touring a Canadian Armed Forces base in Halifax this afternoon.
28: The TKMS platform is optimized for Arctic waters, and it's fully NATO interoperable.
1: allowing it to communicate seamlessly, to share intelligence, and to